0: See, Lou? What's wrong?
1: There! It's a monster!
2: Huh?
3: A monster!
0: A monster!
2: Monster!

0: Huh?
1: Bigbo! Help us! There's a monster!
2: A monster!
3: A monster!
4: That's not a monster.
2: Huh?
4: It's Kobit's blanket.
1: My blanket?
3: Walk, walk, walk, walk, walk! Help me!
2: Huh?
3: Walk, walk, walk!
2: Huh? Huh? Look at that!
5: It's Big Bo's face!
2: Eyes? Eyes! Nose? Nose! Mouth? Mouth!
4: That's right! It's my face!
3: Big Bo's face! Big Bo's face!
4: I'm sorry, Kobit. I'll wash it for you.
6: I'll help you, too.
5: Me, too.
2: Me, too.
4: Thank you.
2: Huh? Mr. Handy!

0: It's done. It's all done.
1: What is that?
0: This is a super duper whoopty doopty fun monster face.
2: A monster face?
1: But there are no eyes.
3: There is no nose.
1: There is no mouth.
0: Exactly. So we will make them. Just wait a moment. Eyes. Nose. Mouth. Face. Ta-da!
1: What are they?
0: These are what we need to make a super duper whoopty doopty fun monster face.

0: I'm sure there must be. Well, how about a mouth? A mouth.
1: Oh, here it is, Mr. Handy.
0: Oh, thanks, Pee-Pee.
1: You're welcome.
0: Now, if we take this mouth and stick it right here, ta-da!
1: Oh, wow, a monster face.
2: But it's not scary at all.
0: Really? Let's see.
3: Eyes. Eyes.
1: Eyes.
2: Eyes.
3: Nose. Nose.
1: Nose.
2: Nose.
3: Mouth. Mouth.
1: Mouth.
2: Mouth.
3: Eyes, nose, mouth.
1: Eyes, nose, mouth.
2: Nose, mouth.
0: Yeah!
1: Rawr!

0: Mr. Handy.
1: Oh my goodness. Monsters.
0: We made monster faces too.
2: Yeah, a bit scary.
3: Well, a little. Let me take a closer look.

0: mouth. Mouth.
1: Mouth. Mouth.
0: Eyes, nose, mouth.
1: Eyes, nose, mouth. Eyes, nose, mouth.
2: Yeah! We made scary monster faces. Grr! We are super duper whoopty doopty

0: twins calling us.
1: Aww. Will you come again?
2: They can come again, right, Mr. Handy?
3: Of course, because this is super duper whoopty doopty fun.
4: Pebble Town!

0: Dad.
1: Dad. Family. Does he have a family?
2: A family? Yes, he has a son.
1: Son. Son. This is a son.

0: Son.
1: Son. Daughter. Does he have a daughter?
2: A daughter?
1: Daughter. Daughter. This is a daughter. Daughter. Daughter. This is a daughter. Daughter. Daughter. This is a daughter.

0: Daughter.
1: Daughter. Draw one more thing.
2: One more? Okay, guess what this is.
3: What? What? What is this?

0: Rabbit.
1: Rabbit. Tell us a story, Miss Pen.
2: A family of magicians. Once upon a time, there lived a family of magicians. This is a dad. He can do magic.
3: Bippity boppity boo! Turn into a pig.
4: Oink, oink, oink, oink.
2: This is a son.
3: I can do magic too. Bippity boppip.
1: Why can't I do magic?
2: Her tears became a sea. A sea of tears.
1: Ho! Ho! Wait, Rabbit! I will rescue you! Thank you, Magician! Magician? I'm not a magician. I can't do magic.
3: Yes, you can do it.
2: At that time, the thunder started and lightning did.
1: Ugh!
2: Oh no! What should she do now? At that time, someone appeared.

0: unicorn.
1: That's right. It's a unicorn. Hurry up. Get on me. Are you okay, my lady?
0: Lady? Am I?
1: Yes, I'm your magic unicorn.
0: Magic?
1: Yes. Rub my horn, please. With a magic spell.
0: Bippity boppity boo. Stars, shine bright.
1: You can do magic.
0: Yes, I can do magic. I'm a magician.
1: Once upon a time, there lived a family of magicians. A dad, a son, a daughter.
0: We are all magicians, aren't we?
2: Yes!
3: Yes!

0: and welcome to the show, Drawing with Dina. I'm Dina. So, what will we draw today? I know! Let's draw a dragon. Dragon! Are you ready? Let's go! Bam! Let's draw a dragon. Wings. They are pointy.
1: Point, point, point, point.
0: Dragons have two wings. But we'll just draw one wing. Wing. Who else has wings? All birds have wings. Let's draw his face. We'll have a nose, mouth, chin, and some pointy teeth and the tongue. Let's draw some fire too. Fire. Fire breath. Horns. Hey, goat had horns too. I wonder if dragon is a goat. Dragon also has an S-shaped body. Long S-shaped body. Didn't snake have a body like this? Are you a snake? S-shaped body. And some spikes. Spikes. Maybe scales. Pointy scales. Arms. Paws. Pointy claws. Claw, claw, claw. A tail. We'll do the tail last. I think we're all done. You're on fire. Who am I? I have two big wings, so I can fly high in the sky. I have big sharp teeth. I can breathe fire. I have spikes on my back, from my head all the way to my tail. Do you know who I am? Yes, I'm a dragon. It's magic touch time. Today, we will draw a dragon. But are dragons real? Have you seen a dragon before? Really? Are you ready to meet your own dragon? Let's look at our drawing. I'm a dragon. My body is long and big. My body is covered in scales. Let's put some scales on our dragon. We will use some tape. We have shiny, shiny tape. Ooh. And scissors. Be careful with scissors. We'll cut some tape. And we'll cut triangles. Like this. But we need many, many, many triangles. So let's cut some triangles. This tape is really shiny. It's pretty. I think fish also have scales. If you don't have tape, that's okay. You can color in your dragon, too.
1: Cut.
0: How are you decorating your dragon's body? Does it look nice? Good job.
1: Oh, I have so much sticky tape. Let's do a big tape here.
0: We're all done. Good job. Let's do the paws and claws next. We can just color them in. Dragon usually has four paws. But I guess it could have more paws too. Red tail. Done with that. Let's do the wings. We'll just decorate them and make them pretty. We'll add some stickers. Ooh. I like our sparkly and shiny stickers. Our bling bling dragon. We're done with the stickers. Good work. What's this? It's fire. Dragon can breathe fire. Breathe fire. Let's light these candles and color in the fire. Fire is usually yellow, orange, and red. Let's get those colors. I can breathe fire. Nice. We need to light our candles. We'll use this. It's sparkly. We'll cut it to look like fire. Be careful with scissors. We look where we cut. If you don't have this to cut out, that's okay. You can cut out another piece of paper. Maybe you can use paint instead. I'm a dragon. I like to eat dragon fruit. Let's color in the dragon fruit dragon is holding. Let's color it in. My dragon fruit looks like it has scales too. Nice! I'm a dragon. I also like to collect treasure, like gold. Wow! There's so much gold. Is dragon rich? Wow, dragon! Let's color in the gold. In the West, dragons love gold. But in Korea, I don't think they care about gold. Have you heard of a dragon that likes gold? Look at my treasure chest. Am I rich? All done. I'm

0: dragon. 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Yelling is bad. I take deep breaths.
1: Let's do dragon box breathing together. Are you ready? Let's take a deep breath in for 4 seconds. Out. Wow. I feel so much calmer. Let's dragon box breathe next time we feel angry, okay? Looks like our picture is all done. Golden work. Did you enjoy drawing the dragon today? I know I did. Will I see you next time on Drawing with Dina? Yay! Until then, stay safe, and I will see you next time. Bye-bye.

0: Son.
1: Son. 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Does he have a daughter?
2: A daughter?
1: Daughter. This is a daughter.

0: daughter.
1: Daughter. Draw one more thing.
2: One more? Okay, guess what this is.
3: What? What? What is this?

0: Rabbit.
1: Rabbit. Tell us a story, Miss Pen.
2: A family of magicians. Once upon a time, there lived a family of magicians. This is a dad. He can do magic. Bippity boppity boo! Turn into a pig.
3: Oink, oink, oink, oink.
2: This is a son.

0: I can do magic too. Bippity boppity boo. Turn into a broom. This is a daughter.
1: I can do magic too. Bippity boppity boo. Turn into a flower. Huh? I can't do magic.
0: Only the daughter cannot do magic. A few days later,
2: I'm going on a magical trip.
1: Why can't I do magic?
0: Her tears became a sea. A sea of tears.
1: Ho! Ho! Wait, Rabbit! I will rescue you! Thank you, Magician! Magician? I'm not a magician. I can't do magic.
0: Yes, you can do it. At that time, the thunder started and lightning did.
1: Ugh!
0: Oh no! What should she do now? At that time, someone appeared.

0: unicorn.
1: That's right. It's a unicorn. Hurry up. Get on me. Are you okay, my lady?
0: Lady? Am I?
1: Yes. I'm your magic unicorn.
0: Magic?
1: Yes. Rub my horn, please. With a magic spell.
0: Bippity-boppity-boo! Stars, shine bright!
1: You can do magic!
0: Yes! I can do magic! I'm a magician!
1: Once upon a time, there lived a family of magicians. A dad, a son, a daughter.
0: We are all magicians, aren't we?
2: Yes!
3: Yes!

0: and welcome to the show, Drawing with Dina. I'm Dina. So, what will we draw today? I know. Let's draw a dragon. Dragon. Are you ready? Let's go. Bam. Let's draw a dragon. Wings. They are pointy.
1: Point, point, point, point.
0: Dragons have two wings. But we'll just draw one wing. Wing. Who else has wings? All birds have wings. Let's draw his face. We'll have a nose, mouth, chin, and some pointy teeth and the tongue. Let's draw some fire too. Fire. Fire breath. Horns. Hey, goat had horns too. I wonder if dragon is a goat. Dragon also has an S-shaped body. Long S-shaped body. Didn't snake have a body like this? Are you a snake? S-shaped body. And some spikes. Spikes. Maybe scales. Pointy scales.

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0: Pointy claws.
1: Claw, claw, claw.
0: A tail.
1: We'll do the tail last.
0: I think we're all done. You're on fire. Who am I? I have two big wings, so I can fly high in the sky. I have big, sharp teeth. I can breathe fire. I have spikes on my back, from my head all the way to my tail. Do you know who I am? Yes, I'm a dragon. It's magic touch time. Today, we will draw a dragon. But are dragons real? Have you seen a dragon before? Really? Are you ready to meet your own dragon? Let's look at our drawing. I'm a dragon. My body is long and big. My body is covered in scales. Let's put some scales on our dragon. We will use some tape. We have shiny, shiny tape. Ooh. And scissors. Be careful with scissors. We'll cut some tape. And we'll cut triangles. Like this. But we need many, many, many triangles. So let's cut some triangles. This tape is really shiny. It's pretty. I think fish also have scales. If you don't have tape, that's okay. You can color in your dragon, too.
1: Cut.
0: How are you decorating your dragon's body? Does it look nice? Good job.
1: Oh, I have so much sticky tape. Let's do a big tape here.
0: We're all done. Good job. Let's do the paws and claws next. We can just color them in. Dragon usually has four paws. But I guess it could have more paws too. Red tail. Done with that. Let's do the wings. We'll just decorate them and make them pretty. We'll add some stickers.
1: Ooh.
0: I like our sparkly and shiny stickers. Our bling bling dragon. We're done with the stickers. Good work. What's this? It's fire. Dragon can breathe fire. Breathe fire. Let's light these candles and color in the fire. Fire is usually yellow, orange, and red. Let's get those colors. I can breathe fire. Nice. We need to light our candles. We'll use this. It's sparkly. We'll cut it to look like fire. Be careful with scissors. We look where we cut. If you don't have this to cut out, that's okay. You can cut out another piece of paper. Maybe you can use paint instead. I'm a dragon. I like to eat dragon fruit. Let's color in the dragon fruit dragon is holding. Let's color it in.

My dragon fruit looks like it has scales too. Nice! I'm a dragon. I also like to collect treasure, like gold. Wow! There's so much gold. Is dragon rich? Wow, dragon! Let's color in the gold. In the West, dragons love gold. But in Korea, I don't think they care about gold. Have you heard of a dragon that likes gold? Look at my treasure chest. Am I rich? All done. I'm dragon. When I'm angry, I don't yell. No, no. Yelling is bad. I take deep breaths. Let's do dragon box breathing together. Are you ready? Let's take a deep breath in for 4 seconds. So much calmer. Let's dragon box breathe next time we feel angry, okay? Looks like our picture is all done. Golden work. Did you enjoy drawing the dragon today? I know I did. Will I see you next time on Drawing with Dina? Yay! Until then, stay safe, and I will see you next time. Bye-bye.

Hello, EBS viewers. Welcome to We Dehan Suup, Great Minds. I'm Professor Shelley Kagan. We've been talking about the ways in which we have moral obligations to animals, although we often don't recognize those obligations. And I've been comparing them to our moral obligations to people. It's one thing to say that animals count. It's a different question to ask, do they count the same way or as much as people count? Last time we were talking about the fact that we have a right not to be killed, and that animals seem to have this right as well, although arguably it's a weaker one. I want to continue that discussion today and pursue a little bit more deeply the question, why exactly is it wrong to kill someone? And like before, let's start by thinking about why it's wrong to kill a person. And then later, we'll go on to ask, do those same reasons apply to our treatment of animals and killing animals? Now, the kind of explanation I've given previously about why it's wrong to kill a person, and it does seem to be a pretty straightforward and obvious proposal, is that if I kill someone, I rob them of the future well-being, the future pleasure that they would have if they'd continued to live longer if I hadn't killed them. Pleasure may not be the only thing that's worth having in life. It's certainly one of the things worth having in life. But whatever it is that make up the things that make your life being a life

having and having continue. If I kill you, I rob you of it. And if I kill you at a younger age, then I rob you of even more of it. And that's why, plausibly enough, it's worse to kill you at the age of 20 than it would be to kill you at the age of 40. And it's worse to kill you at the age of 40 than it would be to kill you at the age of 60. The earlier, the younger you are when I kill you, the more of the pleasure or the well-being that could have come your way, the more of that gets robbed. You get deprived of it. I've taken away more. And you'll remember that this argument works even if we're killing the person painlessly, right? If I break into your house when you're not home and I put some poison in your tea and then you come home that afternoon and you drink the poison tea and it kills you immediately without any pain at all, that's still wrong. Why? Because by virtue of killing you when I do, assuming you're having a life that you're enjoying and a life that will continue to be a life worth living, it's wrong because I'm robbing you or depriving you of the future well-being that otherwise would have come your way. Okay, so far so good. I think it's pretty clear that that's an important part of the reason about why it's wrong to kill people. But it might be that there's another reason why it's wrong to kill people that we haven't really talked about yet. And it's an important consideration to keep in mind because, in fact, I think a lot of us will think it's the more important reason about why it's wrong to kill people. It has to do with the fact that you, a person, you've got desires about how you want your life to go. You are the kind of being who has preferences about what you want to have happen in your life, about small things and large things. You have choices that you make about what to have for dinner. You make choices about what kind of clothes to wear. You make choices about where to go on vacation next week. You are, here's a piece of philosopher's jargon, you are an autonomous being. But the key part, I think the part that's going to be important for our purposes, is this idea that you don't just passively live your life, you are an agent. You act in your life in keeping with your various preferences about what your life should be like, the sorts of things you want to have happen in your life, the sorts of things you want to do with your life. And you live your life in keeping with those choices, those preferences, some of which will be similar to the preferences that other people have. Some of them will be more idiosyncratic. We can summarize this by saying that your ability to look at your life or think about parts of your life, sometimes in a grand way, you think about your life as a whole, sometimes in a much more local way, you think about what do you want to have for lunch? What do you want to do? You want to put sweetener in your coffee or not? All of these things are just reflections of your autonomy. And as an autonomous being, intuitively, we feel you've got the right, you should be, you can control your life, and you should be able to control your life. It's important to be able to live your life in keeping with the various choices and preferences you have about how you want that life to go. All right, so go back to, yet again, the example where I kill you. Of course, one of the things that does, as we said, is it robs you of the future well-being that you would have had. But above and beyond that, by virtue of my killing you, I'm bringing it about that you no longer have control over your life. You had all of these preferences about what you wanted to do with your life and what you wanted to have happen in your life. You wanted to go to the beach this summer. You wanted to go to Italy next year for vacation. You know, you wanted to go to that concert. You wanted to see that movie you've been looking forward to seeing. You know, you wanted to propose to the woman that you're in love with and spend your life with her. If I kill you, I am disregarding that fact about you. I'm disregarding your choices about your life, and I'm usurping control.

of your life. I'm substituting my decision making, and in particular, you know, to kill you, I'm substituting my decision making for your own. I'm usurping or overriding or violating your autonomy. And that intuitively seems to be a really important reason about why it's wrong to kill you. Our autonomy is one of the central features about what it is to be a person. We are highly autonomous beings. And that's part of what makes us so valuable. And so one of the things that morality asks of us is to respect the autonomy of others. And when I kill you, I don't respect your autonomy, I violate your autonomy. Well, if one of the reasons, maybe the most important reason, that it's wrong to kill a person is that people are autonomous, and when you kill them, you are violating or overriding their autonomy, shouldn't we just say very quickly, look, people are autonomous, but animals aren't. So this second reason doesn't apply at all. So to the extent that this gives you the violation of autonomy, gives you a reason not to kill a person, doesn't give you a reason not to kill an animal, because they're not autonomous. And so the right not to be killed is going to be much, much weaker for an animal than for a person. It might seem that's the right thing to say, but I actually think that's too quick. Animals, I think, pretty clearly are less autonomous than people are in typical circumstances. But that's not to say that they're not autonomous at all. I think the right position to take here is to say that autonomy is something that comes in degrees. And an animal, different types of animals, will be more or less autonomous. And depending on how autonomous they are, it'll be worse. If they're more autonomous, it'll be that to that extent worse to kill them than it would be to kill a less autonomous animal. To see the plausibility of the suggestion that autonomy comes in degrees, go back to people again and just think about a human baby. A newborn human baby doesn't have autonomy. But as the child begins to grow, it becomes more and more autonomous. It develops more and more preferences about things. You know, a young child may have certain foods that they prefer, and an older child might have certain preferences about what kind of clothes they like to wear, and a teenager might like have certain preferences about what kind of music they want to listen to, or which friends they want to hang out with, and so forth and so on. As the child grows, it becomes, she becomes, he becomes more and more autonomous. So autonomy can come in degrees. And once we recognize that thought, then it's pretty plausible to think that animals too can be, and indeed typically are, autonomous. They may not be autonomous in the highfalutin ways that people are. You probably have views about what you want to be doing 20 years from now or 30 years from now, and animals may not have those kinds of complicated views about the distant future. But animals do have preferences about what they want to be doing tomorrow. Your dog has preferences about how it wants to spend its day, you know, where it wants to be lying down, which squirrels it wants to be chasing, or whatever it might be. Animals have preferences about what they want to have happen in their life. They're not autonomous to the extent that we are, but they are somewhat autonomous. And to the extent that we realize that they too have autonomy, given then that one moral obligation is to respect and honor the autonomy of people, we then similarly have to respect and honor the autonomy of other beings. Now, of course, including animals. Of course, how autonomous the animal will be will vary from instance to instance. You know, dogs maybe are fairly autonomous. And maybe the same things about some highly intelligent animals like dolphins or elephants. Other animals may be much less autonomous. Snakes may only have very limited preferences. Houseflies, I imagine, have very little, if any, individual preferences about what they want to do with their time. But still, to the extent that we find varying degrees of autonomy in the animal kingdom, we will then have a second reason not to kill animals. If we kill an animal, we are violating

We are disregarding their own preferences about how they wanted their lives to go. So here again, I think we've got another example of the same kind of theme I've come back to a couple of times over the course of these various lectures. It's plausible to think that animals count. They have a future that's good for them. If I kill them, I'm robbing them of it. They have preferences. They have autonomy to some degree. If I kill them, I am destroying and overriding and disregarding their autonomy. Animals count, but they count less than people do. You know, I've been emphasizing the thought that animals count, but they count less. And this is a controversial view in the philosophy, the subfield of moral philosophy that thinks about animal ethics. This is a controversial view. I think it's something closer to the common sense view. What I've suggested, one of the reasons I've hammered away at this over the last couple of lectures, hammered away at the point that animals count, but they count less, is it seems to me that's just not the right philosophical view. And that has practical significance, because if, as I certainly do hope, if we're going to get people persuaded to take animal rights more seriously, it's going to be harder to do that, because if we're going around saying they count every bit the very same way that people do, that's so implausible that the likely result's going to be people are going to go running in the other direction and say, so it must be animals don't count at all. If your only choices are animals count like you and I do, or animals don't count at all, I'm worried that the majority of people are going to say animals don't count at all. But, you know, whether or not the majority would say, it also just seems to be a false view. The kind of view that I've been sketching over these couple of lectures, I mean, to really work the arguments out is a far more complicated thing to do. As it happens, I wrote a book defending this kind of hierarchical view called How to Count Animals More or Less, suggesting, as that title does, that animals count, but they count in varying degrees. They count less than people. Not all animals count the same. I think in terms of understanding the truth about ethics, that's an important thing to get straight. In terms of achieving the practical goal of actually changing our behavior to take animals seriously, we'll never really accomplish that unless we understand the truth and work out the details of a hierarchical view.

Hello, EBS viewers. Welcome to Great Minds. I'm Professor Shelley Kagan. I want to ask, why is death bad? Now, I take it to be pretty obvious that we treat death as though it's bad. It's something we all go to tremendous lengths to avoid. Now, obviously, you can only put it off for so long. We're all going to die sooner or later. Still, we all take tremendous efforts to avoid dying sooner in hopes of dying later. But why is death bad? That turns out to be a harder question to answer than you might initially think. Now, of course, the kind of story that I've been assuming up to this point, I do think has to be on to the basic idea. When you're dead, you're not getting the good things in life that you would have gotten if you hadn't died. So I think that story is going to turn out to be important, but it's going to end up being more complicated than we might have initially thought. In fact, it's sufficiently complicated and perplexing that some people say, you know, that's not really why death is bad at all. The reason death is bad isn't for the person who dies. It's for the people who survive. If you die in an accident tomorrow, your sister will still be around. Your father will still be around. Your best friend will still be around. And all these people are going to miss you. It's going to leave them desperately sad that you are no longer part of their lives. Some people say this is the only way in which death is bad. It's bad for the people that survive. But I think that can't really be the right answer. So again, go back to the case where you're crossing the street, but you don't look and you don't see the car that's about to hit you, and then you get killed. Surely, I think we all think, well, not all of us, but at least most of us think, something bad has happened to you. It isn't just that something bad happened to the people who are still going to be around after you die. Something horrible is happening to you. That's, in fact, part of the reason, the main reason why the people who love you are so sad. They are, of course, sad because you will no longer be a part of their life, but they're especially sad because they realize that by having been killed in an accident, something horrible has happened to you. That's the kind of badness of death that I want to be thinking about. After all, and here's a philosophical puzzle, if after I die, I won't exist, I'm not around anymore, how can something bad be happening to me? Doesn't it require that I exist for something bad to happen to me? I mean, look, think about some of the normal examples of bad things. Headache is a bad thing. But to have a headache, you've got to exist. Having a fight with your husband or wife is a bad thing. But to have a fight with your spouse, or for that matter with anybody, you've got to exist. Getting an F on your math exam in school is a bad thing, but to fail an exam, you've got to exist. Getting a bad letter of recommendation from your boss is a bad thing, but to have that happen, to get a bad evaluation, you've got to exist. How can it be that death is bad if, in order to have a bad thing happen to me, I've got to exist? If death is really the end and I don't exist, how could death be bad? That's the philosophical puzzle. Now, as I've already suggested, I think the key way in which death is bad for the person who dies lies in this idea that by virtue of dying, you won't get anything more of the good things in life that otherwise would have come your way. You are deprived of the goods that you would have gotten. Philosophers call this view about the badness of death, or the central way in which death is bad, philosophers call this the deprivation account.

if we focus on the deprivation account, I think we've got an answer as to how it can be that death can be bad for you even though you won't exist. Now, it's of course true that you can't get things if you don't exist. You can't get a headache, and for that matter, you can't eat a birthday cake. You can't get an A on your paper. You know, you can't get a birthday card if you don't exist. You won't be able to write poetry. You won't be able to fall in love. You won't be able to get that promotion. You won't be able to take that vacation. You won't be able to listen to that piece of music that you love. Whatever the things in life are that make your life worth living, by virtue of being dead, you will not get those things. That's the deprivation account. And it seems to me that it really does put its finger on the central way in which death is bad for the person who dies. Now, I wish I could just stop right now and say, great, so we've solved that problem. This will be a short talk today. But in fact, unfortunately, there are still some philosophical puzzles that remain. This puzzle goes back thousands of years. It was stated by the ancient Roman philosopher Lucretius. I'm going to describe the puzzle in my own words, but the puzzle seems to show that the deprivation account's giving us an implausible answer. Indeed, what Lucretius thought was that the argument I'm about to describe showed that death isn't really bad after all, that we're mistaken when we think that death

as a bad thing to happen to you. Here's the sort of thing we're upset about. We're assuming that death involves non-existence. After I die, I won't exist, and so I won't get any of the good things in life that could have come my way. And it's true that after I die, there will be this period of time when I don't exist anymore. And we normally think that's bad. But Lucretia said, and here's the crucial point, the time when I'm dead isn't the only period when I don't exist. There's a second period when I didn't exist. Death, when we think about death, we focus on the time that happens after my body dies. But there's another period. This is the period before I was born. Or maybe a bit more carefully, before I was conceived, depending on exactly how you spell that all out. There was this period of time, maybe an infinitely long period of time, before I was born. During that period of time, I didn't exist. There's a period of time before you were born. During that period of time, you didn't exist. Now, the thing of it is, as Lucretius points out, you're not upset about, when you think back about those hundreds and thousands and millions and billions of years before you were born, it doesn't upset you at all. There's nothing to be upset about in any of that, says Lucretius. But if that's right, then there can't be anything to be upset about the period after we die. So Lucretius is saying, basically, once you see that there's nothing to be upset about with the infinite period before you were born, then you have to see, oh, I guess there's nothing to be upset about with regard to the infinite period of non-existence after I will die, after you will die. Since the first one isn't bad, the second one isn't bad. And so death really isn't anything bad after all. It's nothing to be upset about. That was Lucretius's argument. And he actually thought that was the right conclusion to reach. That although almost all of us believe death is bad, that's a mistake. It's an interesting argument. Philosophers love this argument. We love to think about this argument. But I bet, like me, I bet that you're not really convinced by it. I bet you think the argument's got to go wrong someplace. I suppose another possibility would be to say, you're right, Lucretius, we should treat these two periods of time exactly the same. But instead of saying, since the before birth one isn't so bad, the after death one isn't so bad either, maybe we should say the opposite. Maybe we should say, since the period after death of non-existence is bad, oh, now we've realized that we should be upset about the fact that there was all this time before we were born as well. Well, that's another possible thing that we could say, and maybe some of you will be inclined to take that position. Most people, though, say, no, that's not the right answer either. The mistake is in treating the two periods of time exactly the same. What we really should do is figure out a way, explain why, see that these two periods of time matter in different ways. It is bad that we won't exist after we die, but it isn't bad that we didn't exist before we were born. That's what most people want to say when they hear Lucretius's argument. But it's one thing to say it. It's another thing to come up with some kind of explanation as to why that would be true. What is the difference really about? And that turns out to be harder to explain than we'd like. Sometimes people say, well, here's the difference. Before I was born, it's true, I wasn't getting the good things in life. But I didn't know what I was missing. But now, here I am, alive, eating ice cream, seeing sunsets, spending time with my wife and my children. Now I know what I'm going to be missing, and that's why death is worse. Now that's a pretty appealing answer, but I don't think it can be right. It's true, of course, that before I was born, I didn't know what I was missing. But it's also true that after I'm dead, I won't know what I'm missing. The only time I know what I will have missed or will be missing or have missed is right now. Another proposal that gets made sometimes says, look, when I die, right now I've got the good things in life, and when I die, I will lose them.

And that's bad. But before I was born, I never had the good things in life. It's true, I was deprived of them, but I hadn't lost them. And that's the asymmetrical difference. That explains why we should treat one of these periods differently than others. To say that you've lost something means there was a time, and at a later time, you don't have it. There was a time when you had something, and at a later time, you don't have it. Now, that doesn't apply to the before birth period. There is a time when I'll have the good thing, and here's a time before birth when I don't have it. We can't use the word loss there. Maybe we have to make up a crazy word. I like the word schmoss. So you didn't lose the good stuff, but you schmoozed the good stuff before you were born. And what we want to ask still is, why is it worse to lose than to schmooze? Why is loss worse than schmoss? It's not obvious what the answer is. So I don't think we've really solved Lucretius's puzzle yet. I suspect that if we're really going to solve Lucretius's puzzle, we're going to have to say something important about time. In particular, we're going to have to say something about the direction of time. We all have this sense that time moves in a particular direction. It goes from the past to the present into the future. Time in that way is not symmetrical. There's a past, there's a future, that's symmetrical, but the direction of time is not symmetrical. And maybe something about the asymmetry of time, if only we could think more deeply about it, would help us have an explanation about why the deprivations of the future, the deprivations yet to come, matter, are bad in a way that the deprivations of the past don't matter. That's not yet an explanation. That's just a promissory note. That's the hope that eventually an answer to Lucretius's puzzle can be offered. So as I say, it's not all smooth sailing for the deprivation account. But still, for all that, it seems to me that if we ask, why is death bad? The central part of the answer is going to be the part that the deprivation account points to. We're going to want to say, death is bad, because by virtue of being dead, you will not get all the wonderful things that life can bring your way. Thanks very much.

0: 大変なことになってます。助けに来てください。私の町が大変なことになってます。助けに来てください。
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2: Satellites allow us to get information about an area that's been affected by an earthquake and prioritize aid to areas that need the most help. It's a very powerful technique.
1: 6,400km 남쪽의 호주 남동부로 가볼까요？